We've been doing this, I call it doing this dance within the prison for quite a while. And in the evenings, quite often, I will get these calls of my name over the loudspeaker that I'm being released.

0: Skydiving is the kind of activity that really doesn't need anything extra to make it more exciting. But for a group of skydivers in East Troy, Wisconsin this week, one jump had significantly higher stakes than most. Kevin Flynn was one of those skydivers. We reached him at his home in Lake Zurich, Illinois.
1: Kevin, you've jumped out of a plane more than once, but what was

It's not your imagination. Those scooters and e-bikes zooming by you on the street are often going dangerously fast. And our colleagues at CBC Marketplace just used hidden cameras to prove that some Ontario retailers of those vehicles are helping consumers break speed limits. Of the 12 stores visited, salespeople at 6 told or showed undercover journalists how to bypass speed limiters. And 10

I thought, oh no, this person's gonna try to give me their manuscript. And he said, my partner reads passages from your books to me while we're in bed together at night. Which is very sweet. Also a compliment that I get often. And that is very flattering. I will say, when I read my own passages to my partners in bed, it hasn't worked out well for my relationships. So I'm glad it's working out better for all of you.

Also, on a run today, I promise I'm not just going to give you a catalog of my runs. But on my run today, I saw someone with like a flipped up 90s hat reminiscent of Wesley Snipes and White Men Can't Jump. And I was thinking about how White Men Can't Jump is one of my favorite films of all time. And my favorite line in White Men Can't Jump is the line that Woody Harrelson gives to Wesley Snipes when he hustles him the first time, where he responds to Wesley Snipes' exuberant shouting of, "It's hard goddamn work to be this good." And Woody Harrelson, in response after he hustles him, says, "It's hard goddamn work to make something this pretty look like a chump." And I love that line. And I think about it often when I look at cities I once loved just becoming gray towers of gentrification, right? And how hard the work is to strip down the organic beauty of a place and make it look like nothing. It is hard goddamn work. But everyone seems up for it, unfortunately. When I was a child, I lived in these old townhouses with my family. And what I most remember about said townhouses was that we had very thick red carpet that I think if I had in my home now, I would be very averse to because it was gross and horrible. But as a child, I loved running my hands through the thickness of it and getting my fingers tangled up in the thick loops of it. And why I love that is probably less about the carpet itself and more about my mother, who, while I was running my hand through the carpet, would be one room over, which was the kitchen, singing. Often, in a song that my mother loved to sing when it came on the radio, although I would never hear the radio, I'd only hear her singing, was Whitney Houston's "I Want to Dance with Somebody." And my mother sang that song with such enthusiasm and such clarity and beauty and brilliance that I thought it was her song. I mean, literally, I thought my mother wrote this song and was performing an original song. And I don't know, I cannot tell you today if my mother's singing voice was traditionally beautiful, but I knew that back then it was the only singing voice I knew, and so I loved it. And I knew that it was a sweeter tone than the tone that she sometimes spoke with. And she would sometimes turn the sweetness of that tone towards my ear and sing in my ear when I was unsettled or couldn't sleep. And so to me, it was the greatest singing voice that existed in the world. And I say this to say that the first time I heard "I Want to Dance with Somebody" on the radio was on the school bus when I was maybe 7 years old. And I remember leaning over to someone and saying, "That's my mom's song." I had no other framework for it other than to say, "My mother sings that song. How did it get on the radio? And this person singing doesn't sound like my mother." And everyone, you know, kind of laughed, but I remember thinking how much gratitude I had for that window of time, which was maybe about a year and a half, where I believed fully in the mythology of this one thing before it became another thing. I have still to this day so much gratitude for the sense of wonder that childhood afforded me before time and the passage of time interrupted that wonder with a harsher reality. One thing that that baffles my mind is that none of us asked to be here, right? We just showed up because two people decided we should show up. And then the minute that we show up, the sole requirement of our presence is that we are going away. We are born and then we begin the process of going away. And I had decided a long time ago when I first started writing work that meant something to me, and when I first started living in a way that allowed for the work to mean something to me, which meant in my case, when I first started turning to others with deep curiosity and not necessarily asking what I could get out of them or what I could extract from them to further my own gains. When I first started committing myself to the idea that I almost am required to be more curious about the person across from me than I am about my own place in the world, I really committed myself to treating my going away as a sacred action and not a passive one. It's very funny, by the way, to see the red dinosaur bones back there. And I once went on a date with someone who didn't believe in dinosaurs. And it was one of those things where, like, you know how, like, some people have a little playful conspiracy they dabble in? Some of you likely do. I'm not knocking that. But sometimes the playful conspiracy becomes, like, something someone has formed an entire identity around. Where it's like, you know, early in the day, she's like, "I don't believe dinosaurs existed." And I was like, "Yeah, you know, maybe, haha, LOL, you know what I mean?" But hour and a half in, she's still like, "I got some things if you want to read them." I was like, I don't know if I want literature. I wish her well. She lived here for a time. She should come to the museum and see the bones. I have endless.

this gratitude for my commitment to tie my time up in the time of others. Because I think to make time your God and to say I want to hoard time for myself, and yet I have nothing to do with it except hoard it, is detrimental to the already fraying edges of the heart that has turned itself over to machinery. And so the only way I know how to act in opposition to that is to really fiercely, through robust and relentless curiosity, tie my time up with the time of others. We've only been together, all of us, for a few minutes, but I have so much gratitude for those few minutes because I think that I am already feeling more full than I would be had I not had them with you. For a moment now, our lives are tied up together. By that I mean, is that should I make it through the evening, I'll step outside into the night and I will still deeply miss my mother's voice. I'll go back to my hotel and I will long for the sound of my mother's voice. However, I have, in the little bit of time we've gotten together, gotten to tell you a story. And the next time you hear, I want to dance with somebody for a brief moment, you might think, this reminds me for 1 second of the story that guy told about his mom. And now my mother gets to live with you for a split second in an undetermined future, and our lives are tied up together. When I was younger, I was incarcerated often because I was both bad at stealing things and bad at lying about it. I would recommend, not that I'm trying to steer anyone towards a life of crime, but be good at one or the other. You can't be bad at both. And I never got good at one or the other, so I was in jail often. And because of this, one of my major organizing political principles is correspondence with incarcerated people. I correspond with political prisoners in Gaza, I correspond with anarchists in Sudan, and I correspond with folks who are incarcerated across the United States, largely Muslim folks, you know, because when I was incarcerated, I got a letter from a young Muslim brother who I didn't even know. I was raised Muslim, by the way. Shout out to other Muslims in the room if there are any. I'm in Toronto, so there are some. I have a regular correspondence with this incarcerated brother who's incarcerated in upstate New York. And what I love about these letters, no matter where they come from, is that we're laying our suffering atop our pleasures, and that strips us of this hierarchy that enforces these individualistic ideas that say, because you are suffering more than I am suffering, your life or story holds a certain level of value that mine cannot attain, and all I have to feel is guilt, right? I'm more interested in saying, I would like to feel a depth of gratitude for what we are sharing together because our lives, again, are tied up in each other's lives. I correspond with this incarcerated brother in upstate New York, and I won a different award a couple years back, and he and I were talking on the phone, and he was telling me about how his daughter was driving up to visit him. The day I won the award, you know, and he was like, I haven't seen my daughter in so many years. My daughter's coming up to visit, you know. You know, I was like, you know what I mean? This is beautiful. And I remember feeling so small and ashamed, weirdly. I was like, I can't bring up this material award. Like, he has a thing that is so large. And we talked on the phone about a month later. And by that point, he had gotten word of the award because it was in the papers and whatnot. And he said, brother, why didn't you tell me about this thing that you won? And I went, I did this whole silly guilt trippy thing of, oh, you know, I didn't want to disrupt this beautiful moment of your daughter coming to visit. And I just wanted to give you the floor and cede the ground to your beautiful news. And he said this thing that I always think about, which is, that's not how it works. My life is tied to your life. And because of this, we are both larger in the eyes of those who want us gone. And I think about that all the time because my biggest responsibility, I believe, is to create a life that is so open to interweaving into the lives of other people I don't know, other people I want to know, other people I might encounter, people who stop me on the street. When people stop me and say, like, I read a book of yours and I liked it, my first question is, what's your name? When I'm dead, I would like people to say, I ran into that guy on the street once and he seemed way more interested in me than I was in him. He seemed interested in making something of this interaction that served both of us. That is the kind of life that I would like to live and I would like to commit to. And I'm gonna tell one last thing about birds. Two sets of birds who found their way to my house. There's like prime real estate on my roof for birds to build nests. And when I go into my closet, you hear them. And I don't disrupt them, but I would go into my closet and I would hear birds, baby birds, wailing, screaming, right? The freshly born child birds

wailing and screaming at the fresh horror of being born into a world they don't understand and cannot fly anywhere in, or wailing and screaming at the fact of their beloved parent's absence while their parent is scouring for food somewhere. And as time goes on, the birds screaming and wailing, as they got a little bit older, they found their voices a little bit. And the screaming would become something that slightly resembled singing. And that's when I knew they'd be ready to fly off soon. And that happened once this summer. And then a month later, it happened again. A new set of birds came. And I heard the wailing and the screaming. And then I heard them slowly transition into singing before they took to the sky. And I thought, what an arc of life that there is, I think, the world and its intersecting apocalypses require of me both singing and screaming, and the kind of limitless belief that I have not yet found every inch of the wings I require to navigate a sky that is terrifying to me and one that I feel unequipped to handle. And writing is the way that I build the feathers that hopefully equip me for an actual life. I'm not foolish enough to believe that what I do on the page is distinct or unique enough to be all I care about. I care about living a life that sends me running back to the page with urgency and excitement. I love the song Maggot Brain. The story, as it's told, is that George Clinton told Eddie Hazel, who was then like a 22-year-old guitarist, who played, by the way, if you love Maggot Brain, fun fact, Eddie Hazel played that in one take, single take. Can you imagine if you've heard that song playing that in a single take? George Clinton told Eddie Hazel, play like your mama died, or at least that's the lore, but it's not the full scope of what he told him. He told him, and I think this is vital, to play as if he had just received the news that his mother was dead, and play as if he had to take a full measure of his life, the life he had before and the life he then had after, a life where his time, this part is me talking, a life where his time was once ornamented by a presence, and the reality of his time after is now ornamented by loss. And that is why, if you listen to Maggot Brain closely, it sounds like someone grappling with that. There are moments in the instrumental of Maggot Brain where it sounds like the guitar is running up against a wall that it can't break through. And it sounds like the guitar is pacing the outskirts of a land that is familiar, but it can't quite decipher it. And I think that's essential context, because it asks you, one, to press your ear closer to what you are listening to. But it also asks you to have a depth of curiosity that says, what does my relationship with loss, with grief, sound like? What does it feel like when I hear something that reminds me of someone I can no longer touch in a material sense? What does this sound send me crawling back to? What does this open up my world to? I desperately want to know, what is the sound you miss when you press your ear to a wall? That informs me about you and your life and what you've lost and what you want back. And I don't want to do anything with that other than say, again, let's tie our lives up together so that when I hear that sound, I might think of you. And my life becomes bigger by the capability I have to think of you for a moment and say, this is something that exists outside of me. And therefore, I am a little less significant than I thought I was, which is beautiful. My dear elder, Miss Anna, I'm in community with elders because when I was in and out of jail in my 20s, I had gotten arrested so many times for things that are like bad, but not so bad. You can do like real time. It was like a couple months at a time. But I had gotten in so much trouble that a judge was like, listen, man, either you go do a year in jail or you volunteer at the senior center. Those are your only two options. And of course, being a 23-year-old where I was, again, a baby, I was like, I'll do the year. I'll do the year. I don't want to be around old people. I'll do a year. Fortunately, I had a public defender who was like, he will go to the senior center. And now, for 20 years of my life, I've never left. I did the first year reluctantly and angrily. I did the second year with some hesitation, and I've never left. And one of the seniors at that center is my beloved elder, Miss Anna, who at 88 years old is always asking me why I'm not married. And I think she has a very low standard for what a husband can be, because I'll like bake a cinnamon roll out of a Pillsbury thing and bring it to her. And she'll be like, you made this? Why ain't you married? I'm like, well, I mean,

0: anytime I get a haircut, she's like, you look like you took care of yourself today. Why aren't you married? It's like, oh, I think the bar should be higher than a man showering. You know what I mean? I love Miss Anna, who at 88 years old, she recently had a very minor surgery that I had to drive her to the hospital for because I am one of the few people she has left. She has lost two husbands. She's at an age where the majority of her friends have died before her. And she has, I think, every reason to say, I think I've gotten all I can out of this life. This is what people ask us to believe about elders, that they hit a certain age and then they're careening for an exit. Some are, to be clear. Miss Anna, what I love about her and why she teaches me every day, I know no one who wants life more than her. I have never met a person who wants to continue living with the ferocity and urgency of Miss Anna, and she wants to keep living because she firmly believes that upon each day, she may encounter something that illuminates a thing that she has in her 88 years otherwise never experienced. And my nihilism and my cynicism shrinks at the altar of that kind of urgency. And my doom spiraling shrinks at the altar of an 88, almost now 89, her birthday's in 2 weeks. I haven't gotten her a gift yet. Maybe I'll get married for her. I'll just marry someone. I'll just like marry someone. You're like, happy birthday. At almost 89 years old, who says, I don't want to die yet. I haven't seen everything that could possibly move me. She is so aware of her going away and so aware of the desire to cling to. Our going away must be sacred. It can't be passive. It doesn't matter for me if I am in my 40s, 50s, 60s, or I live beyond that. My going away has to remain sacred. And I think about Miss Anna often, and I will say this. I think so much of what is demanded of the writer now, I think, is to write these sprawling elegies for a future they can no longer have, instead of demanding perhaps the possibility that a new world can be built out of the materials that we have at our disposal if we look towards each other with real curiosity and a depth of wonder and a depth of care and a depth of questioning. And therefore, I think that my purpose is not to tell you about the future that is gonna escape us all. There's a lot of that, and I understand that that is an important part of where we are. But the way I see it, death is the only certainty we've got. And so, yes, I would like to not accelerate towards it, but I'm also not going to spend my time steeped in writing elegies for a certainty. I am instead committing in my writing to a deep affection for the vibrant and decadent, unimaginable next hour or next minute, which might, in its passing, offer a revelation of deficit, or of delight, or of heartbreak. And I've been thinking lately, too, at like what gratitude I have for a heart that is still capable of breaking. One crisis that I think helps fold into all these other larger crises is that people have refused themselves the possibility that their heart is still capable of breaking in unique ways, that it has not yet broken, or that it has broken in ways that are beyond repair and therefore can never break effectively again. But there is so much to break our hearts every day, and not just in ways that are devastating. My heart breaks when my dog chases a squirrel up and the squirrel runs up a tree and my dog sits at the foot of the tree and stares up every morning, realizing that she does not have the capability to climb it. That breaks my heart. But I also know that to have a heart that open for breaking, to be open for the business of breaking, also means it's open for the business of repair. And I have to look upon the breaking with the same ferocity I look upon the repair with. And I have gratitude for a heart which refuses apathy and which refuses atrophy. And I guess the last thing I'll say is I want that heart for you all. I hope you all still have that heart. And I want that heart for whomever you love. And I don't know. We're in a time, I think, where we owe ourselves an expansive ability to refuse and a desire to refuse what is being forced upon us and what we are being told about what our futures are and what we're being told about the limits of our futures. And so maybe our refusals will make us brave and they will carry us to newer and better affections upon which a new world will be built. And it is going to take a very long time. It will, to quote Woody Harrelson, it'll be hard goddamn work. Thank you.
1: Hard work, yes, but that's the kind of new world I think we could all get behind. Hanif Abdulraqib's most recent book is There's Always This Year, on basketball and ascension,

0: the winner of a 2026 National Book Critics Circle Award. And he's the 2026 winner of the Weston International Award for Nonfiction. This is Ideas. I'm Nahla Ayed. Reflections on loss, longing, and belonging are constants in Hanif Abdul-Raqib's writing, along with the abiding presence of his hometown of Columbus, Ohio. When Hanif joined me in the Ideas studio, I asked him how those themes have coalesced around the idea of home in his work.
1: Yeah, my first book of poems is a book called The Crown Ain't Worth Much. It came out in 2016. I started working on it around 2014. And I remembered thinking about how I grew up in this golden era of, or one golden era of a very specific kind of Black film. The Black film that was telling the story of young Black men primarily surviving in neighborhoods, something like Menace Society, Boys in the Hood, Juice, these kind of things. And I was growing up in that era of film while also understanding my surroundings to not be wholly different than, you know, that which I was witnessing. And I think that that kind of fueled me, this idea that, you know, in the places that people consider flyover states, there are really rich narratives about people trying to survive. But as I got kind of more, particularly with my last book, There's Always This Year, I think the concern expanded significantly. And it wasn't just trying to bludgeon people with Ohio in the stories of Ohio. And it became more fascinating to me to ask questions of what it means to love a place when it no longer reflects you, or what it is to stay in love with a place through just your continued presence in it. What does it mean to choose a place back? You know, none of us choose where we begin.
2: Very true.
1: Place is kind of something that initially happens to you. And then after its immediate happening, you may, if you're fortunate, have the chance to choose it back.
2: You did.
1: But I did, yeah. And I think that has, to me, less to do with kind of pounding my chest about how great Ohio is, and more to do with a deeper consideration of what it is to kind of try to rewrite your history in a place that's trying to write over it.
2: On that, if I recall correctly, you said somewhere in one of your essays that home is where the heart is, but the heart doesn't always stay home, or something
1: yeah,
2: like that.
1: Yeah.
2: Yeah. How much would you say that Columbus actually feels like home to you?
1: It feels like home a great deal to me. So much so that I think sometimes other places can feel bewildering, not in a bad way, but in a way where I just don't understand the human rhythms. The architecture itself is architecture, but the human rhythms of other places can be disorienting for me because I have gotten so attuned to the music and the heartbeat of Central Ohio. Also, Columbus feels like home to me because I've gotten to build what I think is a pretty robust community of people, multi-generationally. And so in that way, I feel most clearly translated in Columbus. You know, people in Columbus, I think they're proud of the work I do, but they don't really define me by that. And I think that actually doesn't happen in most other places. I'm defined first by what I've produced, which is understandable. But in Columbus, I'm defined first by who I am because so many of those people have known me for years before I wrote anything. And so I think oftentimes that my sense of belonging is not necessarily tied to a geographic location. It's instead tied to the people who arrive to wherever I am and see me most clearly. I have a lot of gratitude for the fact that I get to read things in front of many, many, many more people now than I used to. But there is something about me that still loves that early sense of I'm reading in a room of 50 people and I'm not sure how they're going to react to work, right? That to me is not tied to any home in a literal sense. It's tied to what we can build collectively in a room, you know, on a stage or in an audience.
2: I want to go back to the beginning, if I may, and ask you just how you came to writing. What made it something that you were not just able to do, but something that you needed or wanted desperately to do?
1: Yeah, well, I started so much later, I think, than a lot of my peers. I wasn't very interested in writing growing up. I was very interested in reading, but not at all interested in writing. In my teens, in early 20s, I found the punk and hardcore scene in the early mid-2000s when it was kind of flourishing and having a moment. And at that point, every micro scene, geographically or what have you, had zines. That would, you know, now I think there's a beautiful revival of zine making. And I thought that it would be important

0: to report on the movements of the scene I was in, because these scenes were intertwined, you know, Columbus and Dayton and Detroit and Pittsburgh. And I remember one zine I got out of it was like a Detroit black punk zine, had like a scene report. It was just kind of the reports of what was going down in the interior universe of that scene. I thought, well, someone should do this where I am. And that's how I got into writing, because it was an act of service for the people I cared about to say, I know that you, reader, are not here where I am, but I would like to offer you a window into what's happening where I am. And so that it might be enticing enough for you to come see us. That was it. I didn't want a career out of writing. For me, it was just an act of service.
1: Sounds like a mission.
0: Yeah. It felt like no one else wanted to do this thing and I was capable of doing it. And so I did it. And from there, I began to write album reviews for regional and local newspapers. I got to review all of the big pop albums that no one else wanted to touch, which was great for me, because I don't know if I think criticism for me is something where the critic sits on high and dictates to an audience what they should or should not be hearing or listening to or feeling. Mm-hmm. I began to ask myself the greater question of, is this album achieving what it seems like it's setting out to do? Because a lot of those albums I did not like, and I would go into them saying, well, I'm not a fan of this artist, but I still need to write a review that has substance and that has nuance and clarity.
1: And you could still appreciate the intention.
0: Yeah, I had to find a way to appreciate the intention. And I think that is what made me kind of formally a critic.
1: So what inspired, who inspired you? Who was influential in your writing?
0: My mother. Though she was not alive when I found poetry, my mother worked two jobs. She worked for the state, and then she worked at a JCPenney call center, which, you know, back in the day, you used to get these thick JCPenney catalogs, and you had to call in the order, you know.
1: Yeah, we had the equivalent.
0: To think about
1: it is
0: now.
1: Wild.
0: but my mother was a person who answered those phone calls. And when she was done working two jobs, she would come home and work on a novel on her typewriter. Very old, very loud typewriter. And we had a computer in the home, but I think she liked the rigor of the typewriter, the sound of it, the symphony of hitting a key and having it respond with kind of a loud ringing in a sense. And I was too young to think about it in this way at the time, but that was the first time I witnessed someone committing to something they loved, even though they did not have, perhaps, I would imagine she didn't have the time and energy for the job, but she found the time and energy for the thing she loved to do.
1: And the thing was writing.
0: The thing was writing.
1: It wasn't just anything.
0: And writing for the sake of completing something she envisioned.
1: Did
0: right?
1: she complete it?
0: Yes, I have not read it. It's in a box in my father's closet still to this day. My mother died when I was 13. But I think about that kind of rigor and commitment to craft. When I was getting into poems, I had this really strict routine. I worked at a breakfast diner, which was ideal for me, because I would get up at 6 a.m., I would go to work, and I would work until around 1 or 2. I would get off work and I would take a nap and I would write. I would read poems and write poems in my bedroom. And then I would like go to a show, you know, and then stay up all night and then do it all over again. Mm. And I think my mother was at the core of that. At a very early age, seeing someone who built a routine around the kind of writing that returns you to yourself, you know, because if you go out into the world and you're working for other people, two jobs specifically, in my mother's case, you are loaning a part of yourself out to necessity. And that creates a debt. There's a debt that's accruing there when you're repeatedly saying, I know I have to do this, but it is not who I am. And to live a life where I got to watch my mother return to herself through writing taught me a lot about how I could do it for my own purposes.
1: I really heard the bits all over your writing where you confess to being an isolationist.
0: Yeah.
1: And in fact, you at one point say that you thought you were in love with loneliness.
0: Yes.
1: What happened?
0: I think it's one thing to create a self-made universe wherein loneliness is an option that you have built and chosen for yourself, understanding that if you step outside of that, there are people who will catch you and hold you, people who really love you. I spent a lot of my late teens and early 20s insisting upon that kind of self-architected loneliness. But it was almost like a myth, because I knew that I had a depth of friendship and a real robust circle of people who would do things with me and would go to

0: shows with me and would sit with me and all these things, right? And then I began to lose those people gradually. A lot of my friends died when I was in my late teens, early 20s. And then you realize that you have perhaps, through this kind of myth of your own making, squandered the ability to deeply love and deeply care for people who needed your affection, who at least needed the confirmation of your desire to love them well. Mm. And once they are gone, of course, if you're lucky and if you did love them at all, they return to you in these kind of small moments of memory or small moments of the artifact left behind, or in the moment you see one of their parents smile in the way they smiled. And then you realize, of course, that their life belonged to you, but it also belonged to everyone who loved them. And so their death also belongs to everyone who loved them. And that, at least for me, what it meant was that even as the number of people I loved began to decrease in terms of the material sense of them being in the world, the responsibility I felt for loving them well in their absence increased tenfold. It felt urgent for me to live a life where I was careful about how I spent my time and the understanding that it didn't belong to just me. And I didn't want to have a life where I felt like I was cheating everyone who was still there out of our shared presence with each other. And so I think loss is the thing that defined my awakening around loneliness more than anything else. Though, to be clear, you know, I still do like a lot of alone time.
1: As a writer, it's almost necessary. I mean, yeah.
0: I do. I will say, though, I sometimes think many of us write alone in a basic sense. Like, I'm not writing with my friends often. But I also think, though, if you're lucky enough to believe yourself as creating within a lineage, which I think that all writers should, or all people who make things, should be in deep consideration of that. I think because you don't actually need a two-way permission to place yourself within a lineage. It's not like I need to write a letter to the Toni Morrison estate to say, hey, I think I want to be in lineage with Toni Morrison. You know, you can just admire someone's work and see the path their work took and see the craft and desire that for your own work. Maybe not an exact mimicry, but a desire to fulfill and carry on the process and say, I'm in lineage with these people. And what that does is that charges you with a real responsibility for care and for precision and for rigor. And it also actually, I think, upsets the idea that we write alone. Put it another way, I mentioned my mother writing on a typewriter, right? I was a bad kid, so I was often in trouble. and I would also often get grounded. And I would, when I got grounded, I'd have to go to my room, often on a weekend, because that is when fun things would happen. And my family would often go and do other things. And at that point, my mother would be like, oh, I'll stay home. I'll stay home with him because it means I get to write. You know what I mean? And because the typewriter was so loud, I could almost like open my window and hear when she was working. And there were times where I would sneak very quietly out of my room and crawl up the carpeted stairs so that she wouldn't hear me, even though they were old and creaked, so she probably did hear me. And I would just sit at the edge of the stairs and peek into her room, open door, while she was writing with her back to me. It felt like I was sitting over her shoulder watching her do something she loved in a way that was just unbridled and only for her. I like to think ancestry and lineage and all these things matter deeply, because when I am now sitting in my office and writing alone with my back to the door, I would like to feel like my mother is in the room, sitting over my shoulder as I once sat over her shoulder. And that is as much of a guiding force as anything. So yes, I would like to think that I don't write alone, because I would like to think that my mother, in the pursuit of her artistic work, never got to fulfill the dream of having her name on a book. But we get to be intertwined in the long tail of making things. We are not only in real familial lineage, but we're in also an artistic lineage. And so I am producing a product alone, so to speak, but I'm not writing alone.
1: Because you paint such a vivid picture of the influence your mom had on your writing, I do have to ask you why you haven't read her book yet.
0: I don't know. I mean, you know, I think I sometimes think that I don't know if she would have wanted me to, or anyone to. I really believe in the sanctity of the writer's ability to determine what becomes of their work. It has never felt to me that just because I am the writing son of a mother who wrote

0: that I should have unfettered access to what she wrote.
1: Fair.
0: You know, my mother died very suddenly. So it's not as though there was a wish left behind to do something with the work. My mother's novel may be beautiful, but I also don't know how she felt about it. I don't know if she believed it was ready to be read by others, and I want to honor that.
1: I do want to ask one more question sort of related to all this. Just writ large, how your writing has been shaped by the various losses that you have endured throughout your life, starting with your mother.
0: Yeah. It's more of a question of how my brain and heart have been shaped by those losses. And then by virtue of that shaping, my writing has responded, or my writing has mirrored that. I'm so concerned with the passage of time, but not in a way that's harrowing or frightening to me. My mother had a whole life before me or any of my siblings were born. And then her life was altered by the desire to have and love and raise children. And then she died. My friends who I lost were whole people before we encountered each other. And then we encountered each other. And by the miracle of that, we got to have a few years of a life that we maybe could not have imagined without each other. And then they died. I've become distinctly aware of the fact that it is impossible for any of us to encounter all of the people in the world who may love us well. There are so many people in the world, and that the vast majority of them don't know us or don't care that we exist, right? That is miraculous and joyful in a way, but also overwhelming in my brain to say there are a great many people who could love me deeply and love me well, and we will never once encounter each other. Now, on one hand, it devastates me, but on another hand, I feel deep gratitude for the fact that by just the miracle of time in place and stumbling towards others, whether we know it or not, I have encountered people in my lifetime who I am lucky enough to love deeply. And that, I think, informs my writing. The sense of I have lost and I have lost and I have lost, and yet I am not completely empty. I was unhoused for a stretch in Columbus. And when I was unhoused, I would often not sleep at night. I would just kind of like walk the streets of the city, which is interesting to do in a city you love and know very well, because there's a stretch around, say, 4 a.m. where, you know, the folks who are working night shift are heading home, but it's still a little too early for everyone else. And the city really feels still and quiet, and like you can hold it in the palm of your hand. And in that moment, you reclaim a sense of power. Because to be unhoused in many cities is to be either invisible or a nuisance or a burden. But I loved wandering the streets at that early hour before, you know, the sun began to kind of crack over the skyline and even the cars were mostly gone. And there was a church in downtown Columbus, and every morning there was a maintenance worker who would come and unlock the church at 6 a.m. And he would see me, and without speaking, he would understand my plight, and he would just open the door and let me sleep in the pews for a few hours, right? I think what I would like my writing to do is to say that the amount that you have lost pales in comparison to the possibility that could exist if you can find some mercy for a few hours and then attack the world again. And so I think I'm trying to generate a real sense of gratitude for the time that I have had, and a real sense of grace for myself for not always living up to the responsibility of loving people well when I could. I require grace, you know, but I'm really concerned about what I see as people's lack of ability to offer grace to themselves, which then becomes a crisis of their inability to offer grace to anyone else. And I think in my writing, I have an opportunity to say, I can build a monument out of the parts of this person that I love so much, and a monument so large that I cannot see behind it or through it or around it. And that is a form of grace making, because I'm saying, I can't see all the ways that we might have failed each other when you were here, because I am so in love with the single moment that I remember.
1: Before we finish off, I just want to take you back a whole decade to 2016.
0: Okay.
1: You were writing

0: talking a lot about what a terrible year it was. Exhausting, depressing. And it was for a lot of people. I remember this headline in Slate magazine saying it was the year that democracy died. But it was a terrible year, especially for Black people, for a number of reasons. The lethal violence against Black Americans, the death of icons like Prince, and the rise of MAGA and the American nativism movement. Just looking back, what do you think 2016 unleashed?
1: I think American history has inflection points. But those inflection points are responses to a pre-existing sickness. It's almost like having an illness that lives in the body that flares up every now and then. And then those flare-ups become so consistent that it is one's new reality. I think 2016 was an inflection point and a flare-up that felt to me very familiar. Now, the means by which those inflection points began to exist, and I'm thinking particularly of the murders of Philando Castile and Alton Sterling. Like, Philando Castile was murdered on Facebook Live, you know, and that seemed like a very of the time kind of thing. So the technology by which we understood Black death, for example, had evolved. But the actual root issue was no different than, you know, and as we're seeing now, which I think is a moment where the flare-up has become so commonplace that it is just the new normal. The disease is the new normal. And I do think that in 2016, having any kind of political power that appeals to and confirms any biases or any modes of hatred or discrimination, these kind of things, will fuel people to have unfettered access to that part of them that most wants white supremacy, for example, to flourish. You know, I think 2016 was one inflection point of that. And I don't think America has responded very well to envisioning any other option for how people can live. And I specifically think that as people grow increasingly dissatisfied with the reality of their material conditions in the States, and as people begin to abandon the hope that any political party will save them, you know, in the States right now, you have farmers, for example, who are, you know, they're like, ah, you know, I voted for Trump and I can't believe this happened and whatever, whatever, whatever. And I think the impulse is to look at those people and say, ha ha, you voted for this and now look at what you have, which I get that impulse. That's not my approach. I don't know how much sympathy I may have for these people, but what I do have is an understanding that they, like many other people, have been fooled by the promises of a political party that they believed would materially improve their lives. And now in the aftermath of that being fooled, they have to ask themselves questions around the utility of power, because that's really what we're talking about.
0: Yeah.
1: Power serves power. It doesn't serve individuals. It doesn't serve the working class. It doesn't serve the poor. It doesn't serve anyone at any margin. This is maybe too optimistic given what I know about America and its political relationship. But I do hope that people are going to begin to ask themselves, how can I individually improve not only my chances to survive, but improve the chances of those around me I am in community with? How can we build coalitions and how can we build power that's centered around? We had like a tornado in Columbus about a month ago. You know, again, climate disaster, right? Like every storm, this is the least severe storm that I'll probably see the rest of my life kind of thing, you know? But trees were down in my neighborhood. Trees were falling through the roofs of my neighbor's houses. And there was a moment in the aftermath of the storm where me and all my neighbors were just out in the street wandering around looking at the damage. And then someone just went to go help lift a tree out of someone's yard. And we all kind of went and did it. It was this unspoken thing. It was this thing of looking around and saying, that person needs more hands than they have and we have them. I really think that might be a better way forward than relying on and placing your faith in a party that cares about the maintaining of power more than they care about the actual movements of the working class individual. I think that's going to be a hard sell for a lot of Americans. And so I'm not confident, but you know, I do think, you know, 2016 was for a lot of people a point where they were like, oh wow, the party in power is the party that is going to allow me to tap into this kind of thing within me that wants a world that more mirrors my desires.
0: You wrote in 2016, quote, I'm not as invested in things getting

0: better than I am in things getting honest.
1: Oh, yeah. I mean, I'm not, you know, people are always like, what makes you hopeful? And I'm not really propelled by hope, I don't think, which doesn't mean that I'm a pessimist, but I really think one's optimism must lie in honesty of their circumstances. And without that, I'd be setting myself up for failure and I'd be setting my readers up for failure. Optimism cannot be this vague, fluffy thing that descends from the sky and we all feel good about it. It really, at its core, has to be rooted in an understanding of the circumstances you exist in. Because if not, what are you actually building towards? I do think honesty about one's circumstances is the bridge that gets us to a clearer sense of what there is to be optimistic about and why. And I work with a group of young writers every year, high school writers, and we workshop each other's poems. And once a month, we sit for hours and read and write. And I'm ecstatic, over the moon, when I think about the way they look at the world and how their looking has sharpened my own looking. These are all writers from the neighborhood I grew up in too. And so they see the east side of Columbus. They afford it so much dignity and they afford it so much grace. And through their eyes, it is a kingdom worth saving, you know, worth looking the way it looks now for the next 30, 40, 50 years. They believe in the history that is embedded in it and they want to protect it at all costs through their archival, which is their poems. They're archiving a place that they want to stay. They want to remain forever. I place my optimism in that. Yeah.
0: Given everything we've talked about, with all of that in mind, what is your primary role or responsibility as a poet and as a cultural writer and a critic in this moment, right now?
1: I think it's what it always has been for me, which is to point people towards something and say, this has a beginning. This did not just emerge. It came from somewhere. It has an origin point, and that origin point likely has another origin point. I'm trying to connect people to a series of threads that defines the question of how we got to the thing I'm pointing at. You know, oftentimes the thing I'm pointing at is rooted in pop culture or cultural history. But sometimes the thing I'm pointing at is everything that is put in place that is attempting to atrophy our hearts and brains, which too has an origin point and a purpose. And my job isn't really to convince people to rebel against these mechanisms, but it is to say, look at this and ask yourself if the cost is not having the brain that you once had, which means the cost is not having the capacity for feeling that you once had, is this still a road you want to go down? Do you still want to surrender yourself fully to a technology that thinks and feels for you? Do you still want to surrender yourself fully to a path in a country that doesn't exist anymore? Do you still want to live in pursuit of an American dream that is outdated? And if you do, that's fine. My job is, I think, not to even steer someone in a direction that, because I think my work of cultural criticism or analysis is not prescriptive. It is largely to point and say, here's what I'm seeing and here's a potential outcome for what I'm seeing. And I'm concerned about the outcome. And maybe you would be concerned about the outcome too. But even if you're not, here's what I worry the cost is. And for me, the cost of a heart that is fraying at the edges is too high. The cost of outsourcing my feeling, my depth of feeling, is too high. So many of my friends have kids now, and this has been a real delight for me because the sense of wonder that can be so commonly be the engine of propulsion for a five-year-old, and to get to be an audience to that, and to, in being an audience to that, ask yourself how you can sharpen your own capacity for wonder. That has changed me more than almost anything, formally as a writer, as a thinker, as a feeler. And it would be a betrayal to these people I love, these young people I love who are telling me grand stories about the ants and the anthills that they saw at recess or the worm that they held in their hand during the day. It would be a grand betrayal to them if I sat at the altar of their wonder.

0: and then went home and outsourced that feeling and that excitement that I felt to some technology that is in place to make me feel less, right? And so I think that my role right now is more commonly to say, what's the cost that you're comfortable with? It's a question I'm asking myself all the time too. For me, the cost will always be too high if the cost comes at the fraying of my own heart.
1: Hanif Abdelraqib, so grateful to speak with you, and congratulations again.
0: Thank you. Thank you. It was wonderful to be here.
2: Hanif Abdelraqib is the 2026 winner of the Westin International Award for Nonfiction. 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Our web producer is Lisa Ayuso. Senior producer, Nicola Lukšić. Greg Kelly is the executive producer of Ideas, and I'm Nala Ayed.
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6: Some say that Darlene Love has the greatest voice in the history of pop music, and you've probably heard that voice on songs like He's a Rebel or Christmas, Baby Please Come Home. So why isn't she a household name? A new documentary is exploring that question, and Darlene herself will be here to tell you all about it.
7: From CBC News, The World This Hour, I'm Neil Kumar. RCMP in British Columbia say they have arrested five foreign nationals. The men are facing multiple charges in connection to extortion, shooting, and arson. Vineet Preach reports.
8: A Langley car dealership is at the center of new extortion-related arrests and charges. RCMP say four foreign nationals were arrested in Surrey and another while arriving at Toronto Pearson Airport. Langley RCMP Superintendent Duncan Pound says the arrests and charges send a clear message.
9: Our investigations will find the people responsible. They will face justice here in Canada, and they will not be making money at it.
8: RCMP say the investigations began in 2025 after the dealership reported significant extortion demands, followed by targeted shootings and arsons at their Langley and Surrey locations. The accused are between the ages of 21 and 24, but details from police are still sparse. Puneet Sundar is with BC's South Asian Business Association.
10: When we see concrete action, gives us relief for sure, but we still should consider this a crisis.
8: Langley RCMP say any information on if the five accused are connected to the India-based Lawrence Bishnoi gang would be revealed in court. Puneet Breach, CBC News, Abbotsford.
7: LNG Canada will use Chinese steel for phase two of its pipeline network from Dawson Creek to Kitimat, BC. The proposal is one of the major projects supported by the federal government and part of the Buy Canadian push. The goal is to double exports of liquefied natural gas. The Chinese steel will be used for certain parts of the plant, but other types of steel could be sourced from Canadian suppliers. LNG Canada is a private foreign-owned company, and it is not subject to any rules that require it to buy Canadian. Canadian star Michael J. Fox has been recognized with the highest civilian honor for merit and achievement in Canada. The actor and activist was promoted to Companion of the Order of Canada at Rideau Hall on Friday. Philip Lee Chanuck has more.
11: If he's standing, the rest of us should as well.
12: Steadied by Canada's Governor General Louise Arbour, Michael J. Fox stood to applause. After being promoted from officer to Companion of the Order of Canada, Arbour says Fox uses his acting and fame to advocate for people living with Parkinson's and pushing for a cure.
13: Back to the future has always been a much better idea than forward to the past.
12: Fox is best known for his work on the sitcom Family Ties and the Back to the Future film trilogy. He's not just raised billions in funding for medical research. Karen Lee, head of Parkinson's Canada, says he's also been the face of hope.
14: He didn't hide it. And I think that's really

2020, I started fishing as a summer job in Maine, lobstering. And after I graduated university, I started doing it full time, mostly just to save up money. But it soon became clear to me that I really did not want to stop fishing. And I was lucky enough to find a job in Alaska fishing sockeye salmon in Bristol Bay for a couple months of the year. So I was doing lobsters and also that. And I continued to fish in Alaska after moving to Newfoundland. I knew

0: You're your own boss. You're in nature. You get to live in rural Newfoundland and Labrador. And it's such, you know, I don't want to romanticize it, but it's such a great lifestyle. And after the moratorium, we saw thousands and thousands and thousands of people leave and just entire communities that emptied out. Folks never came back. But we're hearing people now saying, you know, I want to come back to my home. I want to come back. You know, you might have been 5 or 6 or 7 when you left, but you remember that, and you remember that life, and you want to raise your children, raise your family there. So there's a part of that as well. And with the state of the fishery right now and all the positivity and the hope, I think there's a real opportunity here. We're looking at about 2,500 vacancies, we figure, in the next 10 years, retirements. So there's an opportunity here for a lot of folks.
1: Okay. Dwan Street, have a good meeting this morning. Thank you for this.
0: Thank you so much.
1: Dwan Street is the president of the Fish, Food and Allied Workers Union, and she was in St. John's. You're listening to The Current Review on CBC Radio 1. I'm Rebecca Zanbergen. The new proposed West Coast Pipeline is the first project designated of national interest under the Building Canada Act. Prime Minister Mark Carney was in Fort McMurray yesterday to make the announcement alongside Alberta Premier Danielle Smith. Named the Pacific Link, the pipeline would carry as much as 1 million barrels of oil a day from Alberta to the BC coast, and it would largely follow the existing Trans Mountain Pipeline route. And here's what the Prime Minister says will happen next.
2: Over the next year, the Major Projects Office, supported by Canada's energy regulator, will lead consultations with all stakeholders to set the conditions for the projects, specifics about the ownership, the benefits, the environmental protections, and the local hiring, contracting, and oversight.
1: CBC's business reporter Kyle Bax is in Calgary. So it's clear the federal government is all in, Alberta's all in. Does that mean this thing is going ahead?
3: Well, I would describe it as one step forward on a long journey ahead, because there's a lot more work to do and some significant hurdles to overcome. But at least for now, we have a name, Pacific Link, so at least we know what to call it.
1: Mm-hmm. Okay, you were in Fort McMurray this week and spoke to some people there. Let's have a listen to a few of them.
4: I don't think it'll ever be as crazy as the 2006 booms where, you know, 4 hours to drive to site because traffic was so bad. But I do see smaller booms happening and steadier booms happening, which is good.
5: I can see the community looking a lot busier. I can see more development, more families moving into the area, better opportunities for improved infrastructure and services, and just general growth.
1: So a long road ahead, but if this goes ahead, what does this project mean for Fort McMurray?
3: Well, it means a lot. You know, the last 10, 12 years have been pretty tough there. You know, the oil prices crashed, there were wildfires, there was a devastating flood to the downtown. So, you know, people describe how it's been really sluggish. It's been, you know, a lot of doom and gloom. But even just over the last year, there's been a real upswing. You know, high oil prices are partly responsible, but a lot of it is also anticipation of this new pipeline and then what it could mean for construction of new projects potentially in the oil sands. And so this community that is known for these meteoric oil booms and crippling busts over the past number of decades, it's now eyeing another potential wave of good fortune.
1: Yeah. And so clearly there's excitement there, but there is a pretty hefty price tag to all of this. It's estimated at between $35 and $45 billion. Who's going to pay for that?
3: Well, the ownership is split three ways right now. So there is a private company, Pembina Pipelines, that has a 10% stake. The remaining 90% is split between the Alberta government and the federal government. The federal share is through a crown corporation. And so that's how the ownership is split right now. But of course, things could change over the next year or two as this project does move towards construction. And Indigenous groups are being offered ownership, at least a 10% share. So that's something also we're going to keep an eye on.
1: Interesting you talk about that, the ownership, because the Union of BC Indian Chiefs has already come out promising a fight against this pipeline. How able do you think the governments are, Alberta and the federal government, in getting these First Nations communities on side?
3: Yeah, and there are in some Indigenous groups who definitely oppose this project. There are also some that support it and would like a larger ownership stake of this project. And then there's also a number of Indigenous groups that are also somewhere in the middle. They are grappling with what to do. So for instance, there's the Athabasca Chipewyan First Nation. It's near Fort McMurray. It has concerns about the possible impacts on land, rivers, habitat. It's also listening though to what possible economic benefits

0: there might be. And the chief, Alan Adam, he's opposed the oil industry many times before, but he also didn't attend the announcement with the prime minister yesterday. So the nation is saying it wants to be involved. It wants to be at the table to learn more about the project and then also provide its input as well.
1: You know, the Trans Mountain pipeline was expanded not that long ago, and now we're talking about this new pipeline that will follow the same route, likely, is what we're learning, as the Trans Mountain pipeline. I know we have the oil, but do we have the means to get it into these pipelines?
0: You know, one of the big challenges is going to be whether the oil companies are going to sign long-term contracts committing themselves to actually using this project. And the reason is because it is a big pipeline. And so they're going to have to spend billions of dollars to increase their own production, to commit to using this pipeline for 20, 25, 30 years. And that is going to be a big hurdle for this pipeline. And that's even why Alberta's Premier Daniel Smith is expected to roll out a new incentive program coming up to help encourage these companies to spend the money. And this incentive program is only going to be for companies that are building new projects to increase oil production.
1: The Prime Minister was in BC earlier this week announcing $1.2 billion in federal funding for ocean protections. How is this project landing in BC?
0: You know, it's going to be something to watch during the election. You know, the BC Conservatives, they came out yesterday right away praising the project. For the incumbent NDP, you know, at this point, the route is generally acceptable because it does follow that existing Trans Mountain pipeline route. The NDP was much more concerned about other routes that Alberta was considering that would have used ports further north up the coast.
1: Right. And so Mark Carney said, you know, there's expectations that construction could begin as early as next September. I mean, given all of what we just talked about, is that realistic, do you think?
0: You know, the people I've spoken with say, yeah, that's pretty optimistic. But, you know, when they say construction starting, that could also mean, you know, start moving ground, but not actually, you know, fully ramping up production. That still could be a couple years away. And there is this long to-do list. There's detailed route planning. There's engineering. There's consultation with more than 100 communities. So there's a lot of work to do. And even with the consultation process, you know, they're trying to do it differently with this project. You know, previously a company would announce a project and then they would go and do consultation with local communities, including Indigenous groups. For this one, they tried to go out early before announcing where the pipeline would even go. But then a lot of communities were frustrated because they basically said, you're providing us with no details. So what kind of input are we supposed to give? And so there has been some frustration already, but there's still going to be a lot of consultation ahead for this project.
1: Yeah, shorter time frame, but still a long road ahead, it sounds like. Kyle, thank you very much for this.
0: Thank you.
1: Kyle Bax is a CBC business reporter, and he was in Calgary. You're listening to The Current Review on CBC Radio 1. I'm Rebecca Zanbergen. If you had to guess, what would you say that sound was? Maybe a really loud gunshot? It's actually a sonic boom. That's the noise planes like the Concorde made when they broke the sound barrier. The Concorde was a supersonic jet that first flew in 1976 and can get you from London to New York in just under 3.5 hours. But it was loud. In 1967, the sonic boom drew complaints when the technology was tested over London.
2: So far, 7,000 people have complained to the Ministry of Technology and to the Noise Abatement Society. Only one man seems to have come out in direct praise of the boom, and that's a 74-year-old old-age pensioner who claims that the boom has cured him of his deafness.
1: The Concorde stopped flying in 2003. It was expensive to operate and there was declining demand and safety concerns after a crash in Paris in 2000 killed 113 people. But now engineers are working to bring back passenger supersonic flight. And in a moment, I'll speak with a member of a NASA mission designing aircraft that can fly supersonic without creating that loud boom. But first, Bob van der Linden was on the last Air France Concorde flight. He's a curator with the National Air and Space Museum in Washington, D.C. You say

0: If you're in that area, maybe you've noticed the yellow warblers or thrushes with their identifiable speckled belly, or a flock of geese and their iconic V shape overhead. This year, there is new support for researchers studying their remarkable journeys. Canadian literary icon Margaret Atwood is contributing to the continued research for our feathered friends. She's given $1 million to Western University in honor of her late partner and fellow novelist, Graham Gibson. Matt Galloway spoke with Margaret about Graham's love of birds in 2021, a few years after his passing.
1: Graham was a late life convert, by which I mean he did not grow up watching birds. And then he had one of those light bulb experiences in one of the Don Valley ravines when he saw a large bird and he didn't know what it was. So he found out it was a red-tailed hawk. And from that moment on, he was a bird-er, as we say.
0: The donation will set up a new chair for avian biology carrying Graham Gibson's name. Christopher Guglielmo is a professor of biology at Western University and director at the Center for Animals on the Move. Matt Galloway spoke with him earlier this week, and here is their conversation.
2: They told you you needed to sit down first before they gave you the news. What did you think was coming?
3: Yeah, I really had no idea. It was one of our development people, because we're in a fundraising campaign right now. And I got a phone call in the summertime and she said, are you standing up? You need to sit down because I have some really big news for you. I can't believe it. She was so emotional. And we're very, very excited and grateful for this gift.
2: Well, talk about what the money is going to do, but just broadly, what does it mean for someone like you? You have spent the last 25 years researching migratory birds.
3: Yeah, that's right. I think I came to Western in 2005 and we had a good number of avian biologists, and Western had a reputation in that area, but we've been building it up over time. And one thing we did was build the Advanced Facility for Avian Research, which lets us study all different kinds of aspects of birds. But a few years ago, we decided to form this center and bring lots of people together that studied all aspects of animal movement, from like spiders sensing vibrations on their webs to global migration. And that's been building up. And then, to get a gift like this is just such a boost for all of us. It tells us we're on the right track and great people are interested in what we're doing.
2: You are in Southwestern Ontario, which, as I said, is famous for its role in the spring and fall migration. And Graham and Margaret had spent a lot of time talking about and investing in research around those migratory patterns. They co-founded the Bird Observatory on Pelee Island in Southwestern Ontario. For people who haven't been down there, can you just describe why that part of this country is so key to the migration of birds?
3: Yeah. Well, I think it's important to keep in mind that, north of us is the huge boreal forest. It's really the nursery for, millions and millions, hundreds of millions of birds, huge diversity, and it's a high latitude place. So when the environment deteriorates, all those birds have to migrate somewhere. And they avoid obstacles like the Great Lakes. And so Southwest Ontario really funnels a lot of those birds into a small area. And also when they hit the shores of Lake Ontario and Lake Erie, they tend to pile up. So places like Point Pelee, Pelee Island, Long Point, Rondeau Park become, havens for these birds. And people come from all over the world to birdwatch and see those birds.
2: What is it like at the peak of the migration?
3: Oh, I've been down at Long Point some days. That's where I do a bunch of my research. And, it's like walking through this jeweled forest in the spring, where, the birds, the woods can be so full of these small warblers that are, multicolored, all different colors, and they can be down near eye level. So you're walking along and it's just everywhere you look, it's a different species. So it's really amazing thing to witness.
2: Margaret Atwood has said that birds are the canaries in the coal mine in many ways, and they indicate the health of the ecosystem. What do you think she means by that? And what have you seen that would illustrate that?
3: Well, we, I always think about it from the point of view of how we monitor environmental quality. And birds are really the most visible and obvious indicators

And you can really hear the crowd feeling that big ending, eh? That song is called Thunder, and it's by Sina Bathaib. If you get a chance to see him live, don't miss him. You are listening to Sina Bathaib live in concert here on Frequencies. I'm Errol Nazareth. After that epic crescendo, Sina came back out for one last song. He wrote Beautiful Day as a small reminder to pause, appreciate what's around us, and find joy in ordinary moments.

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1: School's back, and so is the CBC Music Challenge, powered by Music Counts. 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Create a cover version and upload a video of your class performing the cover. Amazing prizes are up for grabs, including

the doctor tried to do a central line without properly anesthetizing him, and the doctor was unqualified to do so. And a central line is puncture in the chest, kind of just under the clavicle shoulder. And I could see blood. I mean, Tony was making noises that I can still hear. He was in absolute agony as the doctor was poking him and trying to thread this line into his chest.

This is it, your big score. It's exactly like Ocean's 11, except instead of wearing cool disguises and doing elaborate cons to break into a casino vault, you just drove up and stole two big trailers. Also, there aren't 11 of you. Also, none of you look like George Clooney. Well, maybe Steve does, now that you think about it. If you squint,

0: skydiving is the kind of activity that really doesn't need anything extra to make it more exciting. But for a group of skydivers in East Troy, Wisconsin this week, one jump had significantly higher stakes than most. Kevin Flynn was one of those skydivers. We reached him at his home in Lake Zurich, Illinois.
1: Kevin, you've jumped out of a plane more than once, but what was the first clue this time that it was going to be different?
2: The first clue that I had it was going to be different is when the experienced skydivers around me notified me that a plane had gone down and we were looking for the wreckage.
1: What was the conversation that happened once you knew about that crash?
2: Well, so I want to give just a quick background as far as skydiving. I don't know if you're, you or your audience is aware of, this year has been a horrible year for skydivers. Mm-hmm. June 14th of 2026 in Butler, Missouri, a skydiving plane went down. All 12 people were killed. Mm-hmm. And in France, 2 weeks later, on June 28th, another full plane of skydivers went down. So airplane crashes and loss of life are something we're acutely aware of. So once it was determined that there was a plane crash and that we didn't see anybody initially, there was a quick discussion about how we can help. What can we do? Should we get down there? And since John Bechtel and myself are both former EMTs, we made the decision with Sean Plasteen that we're going to go, mm-hmm. we're going to jump down and see if we can help.

0: Two roads diverged in a wood, and I took the road less traveled.
1: After all the awkwardness, disasters, and family drama, Mark Critch is finally graduating.
0: Maybe it's about not settling for the way things are, but making your own way.
2: No, it's about jobs.
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1: Say goodbye to a Canadian comedy we've grown up with. 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
4: From CBC News, the world is sour. I'm Neil Kumar. The pilot suspected of having attacked

This is The World. I'm Carolyn Beeler. More now on the disappeared journalists in Egypt. Yesterday, we told you how police rounded up the entire reporting staff of the fact-checking and investigative news site Matsadash. It was one of the only remaining independent news outlets in the country. The whereabouts of the six journalists are unknown. It is the latest in a relentless

0: This is The World. I'm Carolyn Beeler. Spain's Congress has rejected a series of housing measures put forward by Prime Minister Pedro Sanchez. As The World's Jerry Haddon reported earlier this week, the proposed laws were in response to nationwide protests following the spectacle of an 87-year-old woman getting forcibly evicted.
1: Mari Carmen Abascal, infirm and with nowhere to go, ended up in a Madrid hospital this week as protests around Spain grew. From her bed, she posted messages of support on social media.
2: No lo he logrado, defender mi casa, pero sí he luchado.
1: I couldn't defend my home, but I did fight, she says in one video, so that others can learn to do the same.
0: The uproar shamed the company that bought Abascal's building into giving her apartment back and reversing the steep rent increase that led to the eviction. Still, during a tense legislative debate, lawmakers who supported the measure made the case that there are many others like Abascal.
3: Hoy tenemos la oportunidad de decirle a Mari Carmen que su lucha.
0: Today, the member of parliament said, we have the opportunity to tell Mari Carmen Abascal that her struggle has been worth it and that no other person has to suffer what she did. Among other things, Prime Minister Sanchez had wanted to suspend evictions of vulnerable tenants until 2030, increase taxes for tourist apartments, and restrict investment companies, or what he referred to as vulture funds, from buying up residential properties. The opposition narrowly prevailed, in part by arguing the proposed laws were too hastily written. They also took the opportunity to take shots at Sanchez's coalition. This opposition member demanded that the prime minister apologize to the people for the, quote, smug, hypocritical left that has abandoned them, unquote, going on to argue that policies promoted by Sanchez's Socialist Party had helped cause the housing crisis. An unusual rail service called the Culture Train ran between Germany and Poland for nearly 10 years. Bands, dancers, and visual artists performed inside the cars, aiming to bring passengers from different countries closer together. Over 130,000 people rode the Culture Train, but it stopped running last year when government funding ran out. It's just now been resurrected for a few trips between Berlin and Warsaw, along with hopes that this curtain call

very sub-Kubrickian, sub-Strangelovian satire, to then be told within this twist, it's bad on purpose, and it's bad because this is what people expect from their entertainment, and there's an audience within the film, and you are kind of like that audience, and the world outside for both that audience and this audience is terrible. I mean, there's this scene that literally becomes like a disquisition on what the role of satire is supposed to be. And I appreciated that disc-

That was the CBC's own Commotion. I'm Ify Chibwetelu. Now from Australia, no one saw it coming. Incredible moments that changed the course of history.

0: post.
1: Oh, yeah, that is true. Back in the Mexican War of Independence, he fought for one side for a decade and then just switched sides at some point. By the time we hit the pastry war, though,
0: he had had a very prominent military career, albeit switching and changing sides and not being particularly wholesome in all of his practices. But what was considered there and then at that point was his intelligence and his knowledge of logistics was superior to, I would say, anyone that Mexico had at that time. And so his dramatic return to military prominence was met with great applause, really. I mean, just Mexico just went, oh, yeah, well, we could do with a hero. I mean, he'll do. So he swoops in.
1: It's now December 1838. And one morning, a thick dawn fog rolls off the sea into the Mexican city of Veracruz, along with some uninvited guests.
0: 3,000 French troops entered the city.
1: Santa Anna goes head to head against the French, and the French retreat. They go all the way back to their ships. At least that's his account.
0: He says that he launched a military campaign and he drove it back. And that is the accepted version of history from Mexico, that he was the hero. However, what has also been said is that the French were returning anyway. Very thick fog, really bad conditions. They were going back anyway. Either way, a cannon loaded and that was fired. That cannon smashed Anna's left leg.
1: Now, what was fired from that cannon, it wasn't a cannonball. It was something they call grape shot.
0: It's an ammunition, and it consists of multiple small iron and lead balls packed together in a canvas bag or net. So essentially, you can imagine the damage that this will do, because when it's fired, what it actually does is the casing breaks apart and the pellets scatter widely. So this is how it came to do so much damage to his leg. I mean, they're obsolete now, but it's a really vicious thing. It's really, really effective at close-range infantry. It's really effective. So that's what the French were doing.
1: The doctors were forced to amputate his leg, which was then buried at his house in Veracruz. Ultimately, the Mexican government appealed to Britain to mediate between them and France, and a peace agreement, after months of negotiation, was brokered. Mexico paid France's demand of 600,000 pesos, including the cost of Remontel's pastry shop, and French forces withdrew from Mexico. After the war, Santa Anna's reputation was redeemed. He apparently called himself the Napoleon of the West, and loved to remind his countrymen that he had sacrificed a leg for them, so much so that he had the leg exhumed and paraded through Mexico City in its own incredibly ornate coach.
0: It was said that it was paraded through Mexico City in a glass case. They returned his powers to him, and it has been said that it was given a state funeral. It was said that there was this very solemn eulogy given about the mutilated remains of an illustrious leg sort of thing, you know, while people looked on. So, I mean, you know, there's not an awful lot to actually say that this definitely happened or how ceremonial this was. There was certainly something like that that went on. But I will say that Mexico had been in such a state of political unrest, the fact that actually he is seen as ending this war, concluding matters, and his leg was sacrificed. He got the best out of this. He really did. This was a man that had really been considered very dishonourable, had no integrity, and then suddenly, you know, loses his leg, it gets paraded in a glass case because they wanted to big him up as being a hero. That was what was wanted, because that's what was needed.
1: I'm trying to understand why the pastry shop was the straw that broke the camel's back. What is it about that particular circumstance? Because it's bizarre in many ways that it was

0: Welcome to Latino USA. I'm Maria Hinojosa.
1: If you've ever played a game of telephone as a kid, then you'll know how this one goes. You sit around in a circle and someone starts with a word. And by the time the word reaches the last person in the game,

0: Norelis, made the decision to uproot the family from Venezuela. Nixon was just 14 years old at the time.
1: Lo que pasa es que el sueldo que ganaban no alcanzaba para comprar lo necesario, pues. O sea,
0: the pay they earned wasn't enough to buy what you needed. Norelis promised

The protest camp in Madrid's Puerta del Sol is still standing as of recording. Even if it passes Parliament on Friday, as the government hopes, the protesters say that the new legislation will provide temporary relief, but not long-term solutions. Symbolically, however, the new laws pack a punch. Their name, the Mari Carmen Decrees.

Finally, this week, we're about to meet a viral sensation known for his graffiti removal videos. Now, quick disclaimer here. When I hear

the role that the Pacific Islands have started playing in this picture. The Pacific Islands had been used and are still used as a transit point, a transshipment point for cocaine coming from South America and Mexico, but also for heroin and methamphetamine coming out of Southeast Asia and headed for Australia and New Zealand. In the early 2000s and into the

0: Yes.
1: And so, like with Kim, you were both really at the cutting edge of this technology. I guess I then have to ask, the final product, does it look like the thing you're trying to replace? Does it feel like it? Does it matter, Kim?
0: If it doesn't meet the bar for the conventional options, it's not a viable solution in today's day and age where, you know, plastic is everywhere and it's an amazing material. It's just not great for us, you know, with microplastics and whatnot, and definitely not great for the environment. And I think similarly, maybe even more so on the food side, where it tastes good or it doesn't. You know, there is a gradient, but, you know, there are benchmarks that you have to cross. So for us, we find that meat eaters are our benchmark. So whenever we release a product, we're always testing with meat eaters pretty much exclusively, because for us, the impact comes when the everyday meat eater are making these swaps for more sustainable, better for you options.
1: For a radio audience, would you describe what the product ends up looking and tasting like for you?
0: In Canada and the US, we have a pretty vibrant deli culture. So imagine like walking up to a deli case with, you know, all the meats lined up, and you can ask for, you know, 100 grams of a smoked ham. That's the experience that we offer to our markets in North America. And it's really cool because you can actually get it like shaved like really thin. You can get the products thick cut and dice it up and throw it into different dishes. So we've replicated the texture and the experience of deli meats, the taste, the protein.
1: And it tastes like a luncheon, for example.
0: Yep, it does.
1: That's remarkable. How about you, Julia? What's the end result?
2: Actually, you know, it really depends on the person's perception that is holding our packaging in their hands. And I sometimes do get a question, why is it so similar to polystyrene or styrofoam? But in some cases, actually, perception is that it is very different in terms of being really natural. The touch is so different. You don't have this squeaky, annoying sounds that normally polystyrene has. So it is really different in that sense. And honestly, I would wish that we were used to this type of the material more than polystyrene, because, like, you know, when someone touches the packaging, they have so many reactions. They smell it. We had someone to try to taste it. They tried to break it. And I understand it's part of the discovery, you know, because it's something new. But we are so used to polystyrene that we would never do that to that material, right?
1: Yeah.
2: We would never smell it because we know how it smells, right? So I just want this material to also be so familiar to us that we don't smell it because we know how it smells. And like, I also get a reaction, well, it doesn't smell like anything, because, you know, when I tell that it is mycelium, mushrooms, people normally expect it to smell like mushrooms, but yeah, it's not. So it has it is also fluffy, like foamy, like polystyrene, has very strong protective properties at the same level as polystyrene, maybe even higher. It is water resistant, it is thermally insulating, and that I agree with Kim, what she said. It was also our goal to create a new material, but to not sacrifice any of the properties in the current sort of conventional materials. Because, yeah, as Kim said, it will not be used, or it will be perceived worse when it doesn't have that exact same properties as materials that we are used to.
1: I do love the idea of people attempting to eat it. And in terms of its sturdiness, how is the end product?
2: Yeah, it is quite strong and durable. So it stays for several years in its primary condition, or how it was created. So it does protect all of the products that are shipped or sent to the customer in our packaging. And it also has a very nice velvet touch on top of it. So when you touch the packaging, it actually feels really nice to touch it. But, you know, in contrary, when it is polystyrene, it's not so nice to touch. So yeah, at the end, it's really strong and durable and will protect all of the products, or it's protecting all the products shipped in it.
1: Now, let's talk about the actual funding side of this. When you initially tried to fund this, I do wonder how you approached investors. Was it a straightforward pitch? Was it complicated? Did the word mushroom at any point raise confusion with any?

0: funders on their perspective and getting coaching and help along the way was really instrumental. It's hard to see the biases when you're in the process. And so I think a lot of the behind the scenes work was like really important in our process and fundraising.
1: Kim, do you bring your male co-founder to the meetings?
0: I don't bring my male co-founder along with me to meetings. that was one of the things we did early on was I think beyond like the very early stages, we made sure that, you know, our roles were really clearly defined and that there was, you know, one person, one protagonist, like fundraising.
2: I wonder, being that you're very aware of the challenges of it, do you think gender ends up informing your style and approach as CEO, Julia?
1: I guess so. And as I mentioned, that I really built a lot of confidence around myself, around startup, around my team. And normally confidence, something is more associated with men, right? And I wouldn't say that I necessarily act like a man. But what even at this time, what does it mean to act like a man or act like a woman? I just try not to make any differences in that and just work on my own sort of, you know, features and become a better version of myself, become a better manager, become a better leader, become a better scientist.
2: Kim, I read something you wished you had done differently was embrace help. And you link this to being a woman CEO.
0: Yeah, I think that, and I do hope that this conversation is not discouraging any female founders or potential female founders. But, you know, there are a lot of things like being open to receiving help, especially in the early stages, was something that I definitely struggled with. And, you know, whether that be, you know, help on administrative tasks that, you know, I didn't want others to do because I thought, you know, it was something that, you know, everyone can do. And so like delegating and learning to seek and receive help was definitely something that took some time to develop.
2: There are a lot of companies out there who use buzzwords like biodegradable, sustainable. How do you actually measure whether mycelium-based alternatives are genuinely better for the planet compared to meat and plastic packaging, Kim?
0: So we had done our own homework, and obviously the main motivator for starting the company was environmental. We actually got a third party company to come in and actually do a life cycle assessment. So pretty standard for how do you measure your impact as a company. So they did everything from, you know, measure the weight of the cardboard and the supply chain on the cardboard of the boxes that we use, like very, very in-depth analysis of how our products come to life. And we found in that process that we're between 89 and 95% better than conventional options in terms of land use, water use, CO2 emissions, and water eutrophication, which is basically reducing algae blooms that create gases and more warming in the environment.
2: How about you, Julia?
1: Yeah, a bit similar, but maybe we were earlier stage at this point with our LCA. So really, really early when we started, we developed three impact indicators that we measure. So one is the amount of CO2 emissions reduced by using our packaging instead of polystyrene, reduction of water that is used instead of, again, using it for polystyrene, and then worldwide landfills that are free from polystyrene. Currently, there are 30% of the landfills covered with polystyrene. It's not recyclable because, you know, it's mainly air, so it's not just economically interesting to recycle it. Well, a lot of issues there on recycling. So again, we developed those three impact indicators that we track, that we measure, track, and report to ourselves as of now. And of course, we shared this with our investors, with our customers. And at the moment, we have our LCA, the life cycle assessment, in progress. So we are in this sort of fun process that Kim mentioned, really measuring everything by a third party, because here we have our own self-assessment, but now we are getting this also certified by third party. And also in our case, what was important is that we got the certification that is called Oak Home Compost, that certifies that our packaging is actually home compostable. So this means that it can be thrown into the home compost, into the organic bin, or whatever

Good morning. Oh my goodness, it's another Saturday morning. And as I rush in, almost but not quite, breathless, after looking at the clock, realizing I had about 15 seconds to get in here and turn this microphone on, I'm glad to be here sitting with you for the first weekend in October. Saturday, October 3rd. 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That's on CBC Radio 1. 89.3 FM and 990 AM out of Winnipeg, Manitoba. A place you should visit if you're not from here, but you listen regularly. I'm just making it up as I go along. Of course, we would welcome you with open arms. All right, what are we looking at for? It was kind of not... It wasn't that chilly this morning when I left the house.

0: which was quite early. And right now we're looking at 10 degrees. Well, that's at the airport, and 10 degrees at the Forks. It looked like it was 12 when I left the house. Who knows with so many different sources of information, as I just call up a bunch of weather here on my screen. 10 degrees in the city of Winnipeg, 8 and cloudy in Brandon. Clear skies in Dauphin, 11 degrees. 8 at the Flin Flon Airport. How many people are hanging around the airport in Flin Flon right now? I'm going to guess 0. Partly cloudy in 3 in Thompson, 1 degree. But clear skies in Churchill. Looking for a sunny day though in Churchill, if it's any consolation. All right. It's going to be fun sitting here solo. Well, not really solo. Mae McKillop is in the control room. Matt Humphrey will be here with the news. I think he's got a bit of a sore throat or something. You know, I'll drill him for information when he sits down in front of me. In about 10 minutes from now, we're going to talk to a local singer who's got a brand new album out, released yesterday. Jazz singer who, well, does jazz recordings, but this album is a lot different, and we'll figure out why. Dave Hansen will be here to talk about gardening, of course, in this fall weather. We'll hear about a free guided walking tour happening along the river today. Talk to another writer releasing a book, and an art show with our early.
1: This is World Report. Good morning, I'm John Northcott. Newly obtained documents show Ottawa is studying the economic impact of Alberta's upcoming referendum. An Alberta departure could cost federal revenues $18 billion. The analysis warns political uncertainty is already draining investment ahead of the October 19th vote. David Thurton brings us this CBC News exclusive.
2: The demonstration of today's announcement is Canada's working.
3: When recently asked about the upcoming Albertan referendum, Prime Minister Mark Carney was keen to tell Albertans why they shouldn't give up on Canada. Now, new documents obtained by CBC News show the extent to which the federal government is concerned about the fallout from October's referendum. Documents released under Access to Information show the feds have been quietly crunching the numbers. The analysis from the Department of Finance suggests an exit could spark migration outflows and may raise the prospect of office headquarters relocating to other parts of Canada. Then there are worries of a fiscal shock. According to the analysis, Alberta contributes roughly $18 billion to federal revenues annually.
4: Well, it's always important for governments to be aware of any kind of economic development.
3: University of Alberta economist Trevor Toome has done his own analysis. He supports the Federalist group Lead Not Leave. Toome says while so much of Canada's economy is tied to Alberta's output, his province stands to lose more if it leaves.
4: Without doubt, it would be Alberta that would experience the largest economic disruption as a result of separation.
3: Polls indicate most Albertans want to remain in Canada, but even before the votes are counted, the federal analysis suggests Alberta could already be taking an economic hit, with uncertainty likely leading businesses to delay new investments until after Albertans decide on October 19th. David Thornton, CBC News, Ottawa.
1: Questions are mounting over whether Ottawa's proposed West Coast pipeline can align with Canada's climate goals. The federal government says the Pacific Link project will drive job growth and economic strength, giving it national interest status. But as the host of CBC Radio's The House, Catherine Cullen, reports, critics say fast-tracking an oil pipeline puts environmental targets at risk.
5: I am confident the world wants the energy that we have.
6: Energy and Natural Resources Minister Tim Hodgson has high hopes for the Pacific Link pipeline. It's the first project to be designated of national interest, meaning approvals will be fast-tracked.
5: We feel very good about this next expansion.
6: One of the criteria to get that designation is that the project contributes to clean growth and meeting Canada's climate objectives. But the project will produce an increase in greenhouse gas emissions, though the government hopes to limit that over time once it gets a carbon capture project up and running. Hodgson says don't focus on just the pipeline.
5: This is part of a total package. We shouldn't look at

0: I've been fine. How have you been?
1: That's I'm good. I'm getting over a bout of a strep.
0: No kidding.
1: Yeah, you might be able to hear it.
0: What happened?
1: Well, I think it's just these little guys called germs. They just got in there.
0: Wouldn't it be more accurate to say bacteria if you're talking about strep? I don't want to get
1: all... Yeah, that's a good point. I got amoxicillin, right?
0: I'm not here to correct you.
1: And I also got this cherry spray from the doctor.
0: Chloraseptic.
1: And I don't mean...

That is the Canadian Chamber Choir performing the second movement of Where Waters Meet. That's the title of the performance tomorrow at the Des Hôtels Concert Hall at the U of M at 3 p.m. And as I was saying, there's an album of the same name, Where Waters Meet, Canadian Chamber Choir, that you can find and stream if you're interested in more of that little choral selection for our classical music.

0: And I decided I wanted to be confident enough about my writing that I would call myself a writer. Hi, I'm Amanda. I'm a writer. And so I committed to doing that. I committed to taking myself seriously as a writer.
1: Do you consider that term daunting?
0: Well, writer? Yes, because, you know, there's Margaret Atwood, there's Stephen King, there's all those big name authors out there with

IDing them, because often people in cities go tree, tree, other tree. Like, they don't always have names for things. And right. so I have some names for things. So I like to, you know, introduce people to their own urban forest. And then I do some forest bathing stuff, which is that Japanese tradition of sort of meditative walking. It really helps people be present mm-hmm. and to feel their bodies in the space.

0: River Clues. Let's go out of town first for this one. Hi, good morning.
1: Good morning, Bruce.
0: Glenn.
1: Yes.
0: How are you, buddy?
1: Not too bad. How about you?
0: Good. What do you got?
1: Robbie Robertson.
0: Yes.
1: Yeah, that's it. I'm sorry.
0: Oh, no, don't be sorry. I mean, you know, 20%.
1: No, I'm sorry because I'm going to win a nice sprint there.
0: Oh, yeah. No, you don't get it.

Luba, 1986, How Many Rivers to Cross. That was officially won by Al Hurt, paying it forward to Trudy. Thanks also to Glenn and Thor. Glenn from Glenora and Thor from Thorville. No, Manitou is, I shouldn't make fun. All right, we're coming back after the 8:30 news with a local artist who has a new album out and just is, I am really looking forward.

is largely an electoral one, because the unveiling of this story has gone through lots of ups and downs, and it does at least give the impression for a lot of Quebecers that it was primarily put out to the public for partisan gain. So it does seem like a little bit of an October surprise that the CEQ was hoping for, and in the end, it did kind of blow up in their face.

0: Thank you so much for having me.
1: Emma Bobola is a reporter for the New York Times in Buenos Aires, Argentina. Here are some other stories we're keeping an eye on this weekend.

0: Anti-Québécois is poised to form the next government. The PQ is polling at between 25 and 30% of the popular vote, but with five parties running, that would likely be enough to form the next government. It might be enough for a majority. PQ leader Paul Saint-Pierre Plamondon has promised to hold a referendum on independence, but not while U.S. President Donald Trump is in office. And
1: our incomes don't change, our disposable incomes don't change, so now it's an issue of how badly do you want to watch it.
0: This is the first Saturday of the new NHL hockey season, but there will be no hockey night in Canada tonight. In fact, there is no way to watch NHL games for free this season. Rogers Sportsnet holds the national rights for Hockey Night in Canada. In July, Rogers and the CBC announced they were unable to reach a sub-licensing deal that would allow CBC to air the program. But Hockey Night in Canada will come back to the CBC with eight PWHL games starting in December. Coming up on day six, as an actor, he's making wild choices that are paying off. And some people say that makes him the new Nicolas Cage. How Robert Pattinson's new roles are burning up the screen.
2: The parallels were so set in stone that I couldn't understand why no one else saw it.
3: You hear a lot of people just talking about it while they're walking to class or on the bus or even classmates I've never talked to. It's horrifying.
4: You can sense the air on campus that nobody can trust the administration anymore.
5: It really had an impact on the campus culture and community.
0: Students at Cornell University have been expressing disappointment and anger about how their school handled an alleged sexual assault. And they're not alone. There's been outrage from many, many people. In September, a civil lawsuit was filed against Cornell and seven men who were students at the school. It alleges that a now former student was gang raped by seven members of the Chi Phi fraternity in October of 2024. Two of those men were expelled. Five remained at the school. None has faced criminal charges. Since the lawsuit was filed, there's been widespread condemnation of how the case was handled by Cornell. New York Governor Kathy Hochul has asked the school to be part of an independent investigation. Cornell has agreed. Governor Hochul has also removed the district attorney from the case and appointed a special prosecutor. The DA's office said it had reopened its criminal investigation based on information it was not given at the time of the initial complaint. Nicole Badera is a sociologist who studies sexual violence with a particular focus on campuses and institutions. She's the author of On the Wrong Side, How Universities Protect Perpetrators and Betray Survivors of Sexual Violence. Nicole, good morning. Welcome back to the show.
6: Thank you for having me.
0: You've spent years studying data on sexual violence on university campuses. So I'm curious what your initial thoughts were when the Cornell story first emerged.
6: My initial thought was, here we go again. And also, this is maybe a very campus sexual violence researcher way to react, but also a little bit of relief that we're finally talking about campus sexual assault again in the United States. Over the past 6 years, there have been a series of things that have changed. So things that were passed during Trump's first administration were put into effect about 6 years ago. And since then, it's been a lot harder for survivors to come forward about sexual violence. It's been much, much harder for them to file lawsuits about sexual violence. But as researchers, we know that the sexual assault rate has not gone down. If anything, there are some indications that it might be going up, which is something that we were afraid might happen. And I also want to add that it's something really notable if it is happening, because the campus sexual violence rate in the United States has stayed almost the same for the entire time we've been measuring it, which is about 60 years now. And so if the sexual violence rate is in fact going up, we know the rate at Cornell has gone up over the past few years. That's a historical anomaly. That's something that hasn't happened before since our campuses gender integrated.
0: This case has engendered a lot of discussion, a lot of anger, and I think that there are enough people out there who understand what's going on university campuses, based on the data that you just shared with us, to understand that this is something that needs to be addressed. But the common reaction to the story is people say, we need to teach boys about consent. But you had a surprising response to that. You said consent training isn't going to stop a gang rape. What made you say that?

0: And he hits one well out toward left field, way back there. Alvarez is going. It is gone! Three-run postseason home run for Chase Mydroff. And the White Sox have extended their lead. It's 7-3.
1: This week, the Chicago White Sox swept the Houston Astros in the American League Wild Card Series. This is a huge turnaround from last season when the White Sox lost 100 games. And it's the first time they've won a playoff series since 2005, when they also went on to win the World Series. The White Sox will face the Cleveland Guardians in the AL Division Series beginning this afternoon. And the Sox have fans in high places. Pope Leo is a Chicago native and a diehard Sox fan. He sent the team a letter of support going into the playoffs, and Father Bernard Danber is cheering them on too. He's a Catholic priest and a reverend with the Order of St. Augustine. He's also a Chicago Southside native and a lifelong White Sox fan who was the chaplain for the team for more than 20 years. Father Bernard, good morning. Welcome to Day 6.
2: Thank you very much. Thank you.
1: So, congratulations right off the top. This is an ex-

The Bamboo Kids with Child Prodigy, Ludacris and Number One Spot, and Athlete with Rubik's Cube, and Sarah Goldvine of Vancouver guessed the headline we were looking for. Six-year-old Chinese girl breaks Rubik's Cube speed record less than 4.5 seconds. Taking me longer than that to tell you about it. Congratulations, Sarah. A Day 6 tote bag will be on its way to you soon. Not 4.5 seconds soon, but soon. Now, here's this week's clue.

0: NHL games, what will viewers see instead?
1: Is it like Rick Mercer rants on ice? And he just keeps falling, Rick.
0: They just graffiti all around the rink. I mean, sort of would watch, Jen.
2: Is it a video of Jay Baruchel watching a Habs game? Oh, come on. Come on.
3: This isn't exactly what I wanted to see on the ice tonight.
2: No, I know.

0: if you want to call it as well, or ancient crickets.
1: So how similar or different were those ancestors? Did they look the same? What size were they?
0: Many of the species were larger than the ones we have now. Some species were starting to reduce body size, and so the general mechanism has not changed that much. It's just the rubbing of the wing together with one wing having very narrow file full of indentations. In the other wing will have a scraper.

0: However, the strategies to radiate ultrasound in the living katydids, 70% of the species of the living katydids produce ultrasound, has changed. The anatomy has changed.
1: So the ancestors, they rub their wings together, one side is rough, and sort of like a violin bow going across a string to make the sound?
0: Exactly. That is the best description. Think of that as a nature's

Oh, yeah. Sounds like a great summer read, guys. I will conclude with this little experiment. Clear your minds. Take a deep breath and answer my prompt as quickly.

0: points.
1: Okay.
0: It's Sam Pilati. All right. Now, here speaking as the prodigal son who returns to his room, let's hear again, from James Mullinger.
2: Conclusion. Moving back in with your parents is not a step backwards. It's a step towards survival and free snacks. I'm a comedian. Moving back in with my parents wasn't failure. It's career development. It saves money, it strengthens families, and most importantly, it finally gives your parents the chance to say, I told you so. So move home, because if you can't afford the dream, you might as well enjoy the basement. Thank you.
0: All right, James Mullinger, making a strong argument on behalf of moving back home. Hisham is the exact opposite. It's time to vote. How many of you consider James to be our return homeboy? James Mullinger. Okay. All right, James has found his people here. And how many of you agree with Hisham that the thought of returning home to live with parents returns your stomach? Hisham Kaladi. All right. This is pretty conclusive. The winner is Hisham Kaladi. Do not move back home with your parents. Big hand for Hisham and James Mullinger, everybody.
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0: Hey, Winnipeg, are you ready to meet your next pair of debaters? This is gonna be a good one. When this comic performed at a craft brewers convention, she had them rolling in the ales. It's Winnipeg's Laura Ray. Laura Ray, one of our very favorites, back with us again. And this comic once went on a date to see Planet of the Apes with the Gorilla His Dreams. It's Elmwood's Bruce Clark. Bruce Clark, everybody. There he is, the handsome and dashing Bruce Clark.
4: Hello.
0: Your topic is one that we think will be a free-for-all. Coupons. Is there anything better? Full disclosure, I rarely use coupons, except for the ones my daughters make for me when there's something that they really, really want me to buy for them. They'll make up offers like free doing of dishes or 20% off whining in the car. But unfortunately, every single time I try to redeem one, I'm told they've just expired. All right, time now for a debate that we think will go on at a good clip. So, whereas they're an easy and efficient way for businesses to attract customers and for shoppers to save money, be it resolved, nothing beats a coupon. Laura, you are arguing for this, please. You have 2 minutes, starting now. Laura Ray.
5: Thank you. Over time, people from many nations have come to these shores. My people, not transgender people, I mean, the Scots. Yeah. Along with the Irish, Ukrainians, Mennonites, and the diaspora Jews, all immigrated here, committed to a new life and to never paying retail. These nations were called the Axis of Frugal. Relax, I'll get to the French. The word coupon is from the French. To cut a piece off. The word coupon was introduced by Thomas Cook, the travel agent. Yeah. In the 1900s, to entice people to visit places they wouldn't otherwise, like Winnipeg. Here in Winnipeg, we had the Book of Gold, and everyone wanted this treasure. Gold, in this case, was a 900-page book of tear-out coupons. Remember? Yeah. Oh, man.

We like to break news on the next chapter. Another early reading memory is your dad reading C.S. Lewis's Narnia books out loud to you. C.S. Lewis, of course, in addition to Narnia, which is what he's known for, but if you grew up in a Christian household like we both did, you know, mm-hmm. Mere Christianity and the Screw Tape letter.

0: Fuller's book came out a few years later, of course. And I remember those three being so huge for me. But of course, Bossy Pants being the first one. Like, by that time, I was doing stand up. It was very important to me. It was something that I was wondering if I could turn it into a career or not. And to read a book by a female comedian who had done so much in the business and had gotten married and had a family and had been on this huge TV show and then created this huge TV show. And it's just so joke dense. Like, Bossy Pants has so many jokes in it. Like, that's why I wouldn't compare my book to it, because my book is not as funny as Bossy Pants. Bossy Pants is like hard joke after hard joke after
1: Like
0: hard joke.
1: punchline per minute
0: It
1: high.
0: really is. It's like crazy. Nothing touches it. And it really just blew my mind. And I know a lot of people felt that way. And then, like, not to sneak other books in there, but I grouped them all together. Like, I remember telling my editor when I started working on my book, I felt like the publishers did try to warn me. I think a lot of publishers in these pitch meetings, actually, because I had all these pitch meetings with publishers, and they were like, writing a book is really hard. And I said, oh, I know, I read Amy Poehler's book, because at the beginning of Yes Please, she talks for a while about how hard writing the book was. And so I had that in my mind kind of the entire time I was writing mine. And I think it actually set me up really well, because I found it to be much easier because I was expecting it to be so
1: Super
0: hard.
1: hard, yeah.
0: Yeah, so
1: I
0: I think
1: got
0: it
1: it.
0: actually really helped. And then anytime it was really, really hard and I was stuck and I was exhausted or doubting myself, I would remember her writing about how hard it
1: It's
0: was.
1: supposed to be hard. So it's like,
0: Yes.
1: oh,
0: And I
1: this
0: was, oh,
1: is,
0: it's okay.
1: yeah,
0: Yeah,
1: this is how
0: it's
1: it
0: supposed to be
1: goes.
0: hard.
1: I love it.
0: Yeah.
1: Oh, wow. Taylor Tomlinson is a stand-up comedian and the author of a very new minted book of essays called Actually, Nevermind. Taylor, it's been a pleasure and an honor to have you here. Please come back and I wish you all the success with your
0: I would
1: first
0: love
1: book.
0: to. This was so lovely. Thank you so much for having me. And thank you for the TV re show recommendation, because I am going to go look that up right now.

Lisa Matthews and Trevor Carter. Aaron Balser is the executive producer of CBC Books. And thanks this week to Hannah Barker and the CBC Books digital team. I'm Antonio Michael Downing. Thanks for pulling up, and we gonna kick it with you next time.

like systemic history, just the existence of Black people is already at a negative and can be viewed as unprofessional. Like, no matter what your manners are, no matter like what your appearance is, there's always that stigma. We have just entered like a phase where natural hairstyles for Black people are more acceptable than they were like 20 years ago, and we still have to like battle.

0: 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Everything has a spirit.
1: Ani in bujun denewe magana duk Leonard Sumner Indigenous the cows kagishka coming out and doing Gianishnabe and they go. My name is Leonard Sumner. I'm Anishinaabe from the Little Saskatchewan First Nation located in Treaty 2. And you're listening to Reclaimed on CBC Radio.
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1: these gangster type guys, they all got names like that they make up for themselves. Is that true?
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They depend on fishing, says Carlos Rodriguez. If we don't catch anything, we don't eat. But many also hope the new investment may bring steady jobs for those who live alongside the oil. While the government of Venezuela has said for years it plans to clean the lake and its shores, so far officials have not said whether a cleanup is part of the new deal. Cody Weddle for CNN.